0: And that was the Symphony No. 5 by Franz Schubert. The San Francisco Symphony was led by their conductor laureate, Herbert Blumstedt. Blumstedt and the Symphony have recorded Schubert's Fifth for Decca Classics. Maestro Blumstedt has also recorded all of Schubert's symphonies with the Dresden State Orchestra. Herbert Blumstedt was music director of the San Francisco Symphony for 10 years, from 1985 to 1995, leading them to international recognition. Together, they toured Europe, Asia, and the United States, and presented concerts at such festivals as those of Salzburg, Edinburgh, and Lucerne. Their recordings together won gramophone awards in the UK and France's Grand Prix du Disque for their Nielsen Symphony Cycle, Japan's Record Academy Award for Grieg's Complete Music to Peer Gynt, and Grammy Awards for Orff's Carmina Burana and Brahms' German Requiem. Their recording of Mahler's Symphony No. 2 was nominated for a Grammy as Best Classical Recording of 1994 and received the prize of the German Record Critics for Best Recording in 1995. I'll be back in a moment with the second half of this concert by Herbert Blumstedt and the San Francisco Symphony, Johannes Brahms' attempt to exorcise the ghost of Beethoven. Recordings of Michael Tilson Thomas and the San Francisco Symphony are available on the orchestra's Grammy Award-winning in-house label, SFS Media. 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You can find more information at sfsymphony.org/store. The San Francisco Symphony's Keeping Score series is available on Blu-ray and DVD for an in-depth exploration of some of the greatest pieces of music ever written. Beethoven's Eroica, Berlioz's Symphonie Fantastique, Ives' Holidays Symphony, Stravinsky's The Rite of Spring, and more. 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

0: 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The San Francisco Symphony's Keeping Score series is available on Blu-ray and DVD for an in-depth exploration of some of the greatest pieces of music ever written. 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

0: The hornist Alexei Serov performing with the Russian National Orchestra, a piece called Reverie by Alexander Glazunov. That was just gorgeous. So charming. Jose Sarabriere on the podium for that one. Felix composes to Fanny, coming right up.
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0: Fanny Mendelssohn died 180 years ago tomorrow. It's thought that her brother Felix might have written this string quartet as an homage to her. He wrote it just a few weeks after she died, a few months rather. Felix himself would pass away just 2 months after writing it. It's the string quartet number 6.

0: The String Quartet No. 6 by Felix Mendelssohn, quite possibly written for his sister Fanny on the occasion of her death. That was the Miro Quartet performing. Songs of the Nightingale, coming up.
1: During the first Trump administration, the U.S. campaigned against Huawei, the Chinese technology company. Years later, it's still in business. What does that say about U.S. leverage over China? I'm Steve Inskeep. We're reporting from the presidential summit in Beijing on the next morning edition from NPR News.
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0: Franz Schubert definitely falls into the hopeless romantic category. In this song to the Nightingale, his request also has sort of a prosaic quality. He's basically saying, please don't wake up my beloved. Beautiful singing, sure, but sleep is crucial. Please, ferme la bouche.

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0: The Dark Side of Antonio Vivaldi. Richard Tognetti leading the Australian Chamber Orchestra featuring flautist Emmanuel Pau. The Flute Concerto No. 2, The Night by Vivaldi. Dvorak in the New World, coming up.
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0: Czech composer Antonín Dvořák was one of those European composers who always kept an eye on the New World, see what's going on there. He even lived there on occasion. Ran a music conservatory in Manhattan for many years. When he got burned out, as everyone does in Manhattan eventually, he liked to retreat to a little town in Iowa called Spillville. It was a Czech immigrant community there. It made him feel, well, at home. I guess. We all like to be with our tribe. Here's his American Suite. It's kind of hard to tell if the folk melodies in here are American ones or the ones Dvorak heard his fellow Czech immigrants singing.

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0: Here's Carl Nielsen's best and trickiest symphony. One analysis has a whole page of notes on, quote, features that can lead the exhibitionist conductor astray. I love that. I think a whole book should be written called The Exhibitionist Conductor. Here's Symphony No. 4 by Nielsen.

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0: Music of the Spheres Waltz. It's by Josef Strauss. We heard Vienna Philharmonic, led by conductor Vili Buskovsky, on Music Through the Night. Anytime you're wondering about a piece of music that you've heard, it might be the last piece you heard or something from a few hours ago, you can find out more with our on-air playlist. 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
1: We're all about the sax appeal this week on the Atomic Age Cocktail Party. 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We'll also hear from Jerry Mulligan, King Curtis, Zoot Sims, John Coltrane, and many more. I'm your host, Jason Croft. 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

0: A harp concerto by Reinhold Glier. Harpist Rachel Masters played with City of London Sinfonia under conductor Richard Hickox.
1: I'm Jeremy Hobson. The war in Iran will have many effects, seen and unseen. One of them will be a challenge the U.S. military has long faced, the lasting toll of war on those who serve. Mental health and suicide remain urgent concerns for service members and veterans. So what can be done to better support members of our military during and after battle? A special edition of The Middle from Kenosha, Wisconsin. 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

0: Yannick Nezet-Séguin conducted Philadelphia Orchestra with Symphony No. 4 by Florence Price, the final symphony she wrote before her death and one she did not get to hear performed.
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0: Fantastic Scherzo by Yosef Suk. Joanne Folletta conducted the Buffalo Philharmonic Orchestra.
1: 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I'm Steve Inskeep. We're reporting from the presidential summit in Beijing on the next morning edition from NPR News.
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0: Serenade for Strings by Sir Edward Elgar. William Boughton conducted the English String Orchestra. I'm Jalene Kahn. Thanks for being here. Have a great Thursday.
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0: Your news is coming up next, and in 15 minutes, tensions surrounding Israel's participation loom over the annual Eurovision Song Contest. 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
1: Live from NPR News in Washington, I'm Dave Mattingly. As President Trump seeks to focus on trade during his visit to Beijing, China's president has raised the issue of Taiwan, calling it the most important topic between the U.S. and China. At bilateral talks earlier today, China's foreign ministry said Xi Jinping warned of potential clashes between Washington and Beijing if Taiwan is not handled properly. Israel is continuing attacks in Lebanon.

That's from the semi-opera, which again is a combination of play and opera. King Arthur, music of 1691 by Henry Purcell. It's from a suite that the Freiburg Baroque Orchestra created with Thomas Hengelbrook conducting. But basically, it's the three pieces of music that open the production. There's a little overture, there's an air, and there's another little overture, and that's what we heard. 9:07, we're currently at 57 degrees. I want to welcome everybody in St. Joseph, Illinois, joining us for a classic morning on this Thursday, May 14th. Vic DiGeronimo with you. This is music of Johann Sebastian Bach, as arranged by Myra Hess. It's a piano version of the chorale from the 1723 cantata by Bach. The title came from Myra Hess, Dame Myra Hess, who arranged it for the piano. She called it Jesu Joy of Man's Desiring. Here's pianist Leon Fleischer.

the chorale prelude, which basically means the introduction to the hymn. The hymn tune was written by Johann Schopp, and the prelude to the hymn, what you hear at the outset of the piece, was written by Bach, and that's what he's famous for. Written for the organ and part of a chorale, so orchestra would have been involved as well, from a cantata by Bach. But this piano arrangement by Dame Myra Hess, and you know I already mentioned earlier this year that this year is the centennial of the arrangement. She arranged it in 1926 for the piano, and she called it Jesu Joy of Man's Desiring. We heard pianist Leon Fleischer here on A Classic Morning. It's 9:12. We're currently at 58 degrees. This is the opening of the symphony by Luigi Boccherini, which has that loving or tender minuet, which I talk about in my most recent blog, with the flute that seemingly comes from out of nowhere, but actually would have been played by one of the two oboists in the work, which is scored for two oboes, two horns, and strings, as some oboists in Boccherini's time also played the flute. But here, this is the introduction, I should say, the introduction and opening of the Symphony No. 3, as it is, by Boccherini.

The opening of the Symphony No. 3 by Luigi Boccherini, we heard a performance with the London Mozart Players, led by Matthias Bommert, on a classic morning. 9:20, we're currently at 59 degrees. Bigby Geronimo with you on this Thursday morning, the 14th of May. Our forecast from meteorologist Andrew Pritchard: sunny today with a high of 72. It'll be partly cloudy tonight. Chance of showers after midnight, the low 49. Tomorrow, partly cloudy with a chance of showers and thunderstorms and a high of 76. Currently, we're at 59 degrees. They're a dynamic duo of sorts. They were a dynamic duo of sorts. No, I'm not speaking about the dynamic duo from cartoon fame. I'm speaking of tenor Jussi Björling from Sweden and baritone Robert Merrill from Brooklyn. And for years, they were able from time to time to sing together in stage productions, as they were in 1950 with a production of Giuseppe Verdi's Don Carlo with the Metropolitan Opera. You will hear this coming Saturday the broadcast of that performance, that production. Don Carlo by Verdi with Björling, Merrill, and others, certainly, this coming Saturday at noon here on Illinois Classical. Music of Beethoven. This is an early piano trio. He wrote it, they think, when he was around 20 or 21. Here's a performance with the Guarneri Trio of Prague on a classic morning.

early piano trio by Beethoven. Again, it was about, they think, about 2021 when he wrote it. And the performance here with the Guarneri Trio of Prague, pianist Ivan Klonsky, violinist Czeniek Pavic, and cellist Marek Jerry on a classic morning. Ivan Klonsky will be back a little later in the program with a number of other players for something very different. It's 9:36. We're currently at 60 degrees. Our forecast from meteorologist Andrew Pritchard. Sunny today with a high of 72. Partly cloudy tonight. Chance of showers after midnight, the low 49. Tomorrow, partly cloudy with a chance of showers and thunderstorms, the high 76. Currently, we're at 60 degrees. This evening at 7, it's Prairie Performances, a program that puts the spotlight on local performers and ensembles, their guests. Mel Miller is your host. That's this evening at 7. It'll be followed at 8 by the national call-in program, The Middle, with your host, Jeremy Hobson. All that coming up this evening on Illinois Classical. Music of Franz Schubert. This is the scherzo from his Symphony No. 9. Here's a performance with the Vienna Philharmonic, led by Riccardo Muti.

From the Symphony No. 9 by Franz Schubert, a performance with the Vienna Philharmonic led by Riccardo Muti here on a classic morning. It's 9:51, we're at 61 degrees. There are a lot of works for violin and orchestra that are famous. This one is not, and I understand that originally was written for violin and piano. Enjoy it, and I'll tell you who wrote it if you don't know, or if you haven't peeked at the playlist by then.

Yeah, you've heard me play it before, just it's been a while. It, music of Camille Saint-Saëns. It's a romance for, I understand, originally violin and piano, here violin and orchestra. And there's another romance, which he wrote for flute and orchestra, that he also made a violin and orchestra arrangement of as well. Ulf Hoescher, the German violinist, was featured with the new Philharmonia Orchestra, led by Pierre Dervaux, on a classic morning. It's a minute before 10. 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It's Thursday, May 14th, 2026. Vic DiGeronimo with you. Our forecast from meteorologist Andrew Pritchard. Sunny today and a high of 72. It'll be partly cloudy tonight. Chance of showers after midnight, the low 49. Tomorrow, partly cloudy with a chance of showers and thunderstorms and a high of 76. Tomorrow night, partly cloudy with a chance of showers and thunderstorms, the low 61. And Saturday, partly cloudy with a chance of showers and thunderstorms and a high of 84. Currently, we're at 61 degrees. 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It was just a week ago, the most recent blog. And 12 years worth there, plus. But I'll give you the link to the most recent. You take it from there. That's at will, as in W-I-L-L, .illinois.edu/classicmornings. 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That piece was from 1874. This more famous music, 1875, 1876. See if you know it.

You've heard that before, maybe, somewhere. Music of Tchaikovsky, we heard from a suite from the ballet Swan Lake, the little scene from Act Two and the waltz from Act One, Sir Charles Mackerras with the Royal Philharmonic Orchestra of London on a classic morning. It's 10:10. We're currently at 62 degrees. Want to welcome everybody joining us for a classic morning in Mount Pulaski, Illinois, on this Thursday, May 14th. Music of Gabriel Fauré. This is the third of three little romances without words, as he called the piano miniatures. Pianist Pascal Roger performs.

the third of three Romances Without Words by Gabriel Fauré, pianist Pascal Roget, on a classic morning. 10:13, 62 degrees. This is music from 1968. It's by the Maltese composer Charles Camilleri, who was an accordion virtuoso as well, though he didn't write this for himself. This is the opening of a concerto for accordion and string orchestra. Franco Bozsák is the soloist, with the Malta Philharmonic Orchestra, led by Miran Vaupotich.

Franco Bojak was the accordionist. He was featured along with the Malta Philharmonic Orchestra from Malta, led by Miran Valpotic. In music of the Maltese composer Charles Camilleri, we heard the opening of his 1968 Concerto for Accordion and String Orchestra on a classic morning. It's 10:19. We're currently at 62 degrees. Vic DiGeronimo with you. We're having a classic morning. You're a part of it. Were you excited to join us this morning? Are you excited most mornings? I hope so. I'm excited to join you. It kind of works both ways. And I'm here because of your support. If it wasn't for your support, I wouldn't be able to be here and bring you the music. So thank you for that support. Thank you recently, perhaps, in the Spring Fund Drive. Thank you over the years. Thank you as a sustainer. However it is that you make your gift, it's because of you that we're able to bring you classical music on the radio. So thank you very much. Oh, and stay tuned. More good things to come because of your support. Music of Georg Philipp Telemann. This is a little quadro. Those are pieces with four parts, not necessarily four players. Here, members of the Academy of Ancient Music, they don't tell us how many players are featured in this one. Anyway, Christopher Hogwood directs the group.

Well, here, it's a work by Quantz with two soloists featured, rather than two players in the bass part. Two soloists, two flutists, Jed Wentz, he's American, and Marion Moonen, she's Dutch, she's from Holland. They are featured with Musica Antiqua from Germany, from Cologne, led by Reinhard Goebel. Music of Quantz on a Classic Morning.

and for all the concertos and all the sonatas for flute and orchestra, or flute and continuo. Here's a work for two flutes by the flutist composer Johann Joachim Quantz. They say it was written for him to perform with his teacher, Pierre Bufardin. We heard flutists Jed Wentz and Marian Monen with the ensemble Musica Antiqua from Cologne, Germany, led by Reinhard Goebel, on a classic morning, music of Quantz. It's 10:40. We're currently at 64 degrees. A reminder that Saturday afternoons at 4, it's Classical Guitar Live, a program devoted to music for the classical guitar. Toni Morris is your host. That's Saturday afternoons at 4 here on Illinois Classical. A Little Fantasy for the Piano by Franz Joseph Haydn. Here's pianist Alfred Brendel.

Alfred Brendel featured a little fantasy for the keyboard by Franz Joseph Haydn, a fantasy on I didn't know this for years, and I went looking at one point just to see if somebody has something to say about this piece, and it was based on, and I've said this many times, it's based on a folk melody, the song with the lyrics. It's titled, in translation, The Farmer's Wife Lost the Cat. And then I went searching for the lyrics, which I found, and at the end of the song, she finds the cat in the barn, where it usually turns up. Anyway, he borrowed the tune, Haydn did, in that little fantasy, or for that little fantasy. 10:47, we're currently at 64 degrees. Music of the Haydn Mozart contemporary Josef Myslivicek. Here's one of his little symphonies. The London Mozart players are back with, once again, Matthias Bamert conducting.

from the very first recordings of the little symphonies of Josef Myslivicek, several of them, back in 2004 with the London Mozart Players, led by Matthias Baumert. We heard one of those, the music of the Haydn Mozart Contemporary. It's 10:56. We're currently at 65 degrees. Mick DiGeronimo here with you on this Thursday morning, May 14th. Our forecast from meteorologist Andrew Pritchard: sunny today, the high 72. It'll be partly cloudy tonight. Chance of showers after midnight, the low 49. Tomorrow, partly cloudy, chance of showers and thunderstorms, the high 76. Tomorrow night, partly cloudy with a chance of showers and thunderstorms, the low 61. And Saturday, partly cloudy with a chance of showers and thunderstorms and a high of 84. Currently, we're at 65 degrees. Check out the Classic Mornings blog, my online column. It was a week ago, last Thursday, the most recent blog. And I've got, oh goodness, over 12 years worth. So if you've got time, I've got blogs, but I'll give you the link to the most recent one. That's at will, as in W-I-L-L, .illinois.edu/classicmornings. Classic Mornings. I've got that in the playlist. I've got that in my head as well. will.illinois.edu/classicmornings. Music of Mozart in a moment. 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Mozart served as the music director in the Salzburg Cathedral for a period. And during that time, he wrote a number of what are known as the church sonatas or the epistle sonatas. They would have been played at the time of the mass reading, known as the epistle. Some were for small forces, not this one. Here is a performance featuring the ensemble Les Surprises, led by and joined by organist Louis Noël Bastien du Camboulard.

It's the Church Sonata, or Epistle Sonata number 13 by Mozart. We heard a performance featuring the ensemble Les Surprises, featuring organist and led by the organist Louis Noël Bastien du Cambola. On a classic morning, it's 3 minutes past 11, 65 degrees. I want to welcome everybody joining us for a classic morning in Buffalo, Illinois, on this Thursday, May 14th. Music of Fernando Sor. He was a Beethoven contemporary. This is a work he wrote for two guitars. It's called Souvenir of Russia. It uses some Russian folk melodies. Here's a performance featuring guitarists David Starobin and Oren Feder.

It's called Souvenir of Russia. It's music of the Spanish guitarist, composer, Fernando Sor. He was a Beethoven contemporary. He spent 3 years in Russia, and they say that he may well have written that years later, sort of remembering the time he was there and the tunes that he picked up there. We heard a performance featuring guitarists David Starobin and Oren Feder, the music of Fernando Sor. On a classic morning. It's 11:16. We're currently at 66 degrees. Our forecast, sunny today and a high of 72. Partly cloudy tonight, a chance of showers after midnight, the low 49. And tomorrow, partly cloudy with a chance of showers and thunderstorms and a high of 76. Currently, we're at 66 degrees. This evening at 7, it's Prairie Performances with your host, Mel Miller. That'll be followed at 8 o'clock by the national call-in program, The Middle, with your host, Jeremy Hobson. All that coming up this evening on Illinois Classical. Music of Albert Lortzing, who lived in the first half of the 19th century, almost exactly, 1801 to 1851. And I know I've told the story before. When I first saw the story, it kind of shocked me. This is his final work. Well, it's the overture from his final work, an opera called The Opera Rehearsal. He died the morning after its premiere. Anyway, here is the overture performed by the orchestra of the Bavarian State Opera of Munich, led by Otmar Suitner.

music of Albert Lortzing. We heard his overture from the opera rehearsal with the orchestra of the Bavarian State Opera of Munich, led by Ottmar Zwittner on a classic morning. Again, the opera from 1851. It's 11:21. We're currently at 66 degrees. Music of the Waltz King, Johann Strauss Jr. This is a fun little piece. It's called Perpetuum Mobile, Perpetual Motion, if you will. The Royal Philharmonic Orchestra, led by Peter Gut.

Perpetuum Mobile. That's music of Johann Strauss Jr., Perpetual Motion, if you will. And it was the Royal Philharmonic Orchestra led by Peter Good on a classic morning. It's 11:25. We're currently at 66 degrees. Music of Antonin Dvorak. This is the earlier version of his Serenade for Strings, selections from his Serenade for Strings. The manuscript was lost. They have all sorts of evidence that it existed, so it's been reconstructed in recent times, and I've enjoyed playing it for you. I don't see that it's on any concert programs, but I think it would be fun to hear live in concert. It's scored for clarinet, horn, bassoon, two violins, viola, double bass, and piano. I told you Ivan Klonsky of the Guarneri Trio of Prague would be back. He's featured here with violinist Pavel Hula, violinist Vladimir Klonsky, and members of the Czech Nonet in the music of Dvorak.

the first three movements of the string serenade of Antonín Dvořák in the octet version, which I understand was before the string version, for clarinet, horn, bassoon, two violins, viola, double bass, and piano. The manuscript was lost. This was a reconstructed version and performance from a number of years ago already with members of the Czech Nonet and friends. It's 11:42. We're currently at 67 degrees. Sunny today, the high 72. Partly cloudy tonight, a chance of showers after midnight, the low 49. And tomorrow, partly cloudy with a chance of showers and thunderstorms and a high of 76. We're at 67 currently. 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It's called Clef Notes. Katie Buzard is the editor. She has feature stories and upcoming events. You can sign up for that as well as other newsletters online. I'll give you the link to the sign up. It's at will, as in W-Y-L-L, .illinois.edu/signup. will.illinois.edu/signup and sign up for Clef Notes. Here's music of Edward Elgar.

Music of Edward Elgar. It's the second of the five pomp and circumstance marches, which had its premiere the same time as the famous number one. Number one, at one point, was played at a commencement at Yale University, and since then has become kind of a favorite of commencements, graduations. Can you imagine if this one had been selected? You'd be getting through the graduates pretty quickly. They'd be marching through very quickly. Anyway, it's the Pomp and Circumstance March number 2. The Royal Philharmonic Orchestra, led by Yehudi Menuhin, on a classic morning. It's 11:47. We're currently at 67 degrees. Music of Manuel Infante. This work published in 1922, some 20 years after the music of Elgar. It's this here, the opening of the Dances of Andalusia. It's music for piano, four hands. Katia and Maria Lebec, the Lebec sisters from France, perform.

The opening of the three-movement suite known as Dances of Andalusia, music of Spanish composer Manuel Infante. We heard Katia and Marielle Lebec, and that music for piano, four hands, one keyboard, two players, here on a classic morning. It's 11:52. We're currently at 67 degrees. This is Vic DiGeronimo. Thanks for joining me. Now that you've had a classic morning, have a great day. 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That's at will, as in W-I-L-L, .illinois.edu/FM/playlist. 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And check out the Classic Mornings blog, the last, most recent blog from just a week ago. And I'll give you the link to that. That's at will.illinois.edu/Classic Mornings. I did not plan this, but this is kind of fun. I opened this morning with music Henry Purcell wrote for a semi-opera called King Arthur. This is music of Richard Atenzel from 1940. It's called The Isle of Apples, and it was written for a radio play about King Arthur, back in, again, 1940. Here, a performance with the BBC Concert Orchestra led by Kenneth Alwyn.

0: from 1940. It's called The Isle of Apples by English composer Richard Atenso, who died in 1977. We heard the BBC Concert Orchestra led by Kenneth Alwyn on a classic morning. 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Sunny today, the high 72. It'll be partly cloudy tonight, with a chance of showers after midnight, the low 49. Tomorrow, partly cloudy with a chance of showers and thunderstorms, the high 76. Tomorrow night, partly cloudy with a chance of showers and thunderstorms, the low 61. And Saturday, partly cloudy with a chance of showers and thunderstorms and a high 84. Currently, we're at 68 degrees. Stay tuned. 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It's 12 noon.
1: From APM, American Public Media, this is Performance Today. I'm Valerie Kaler. They called Maya Angelou the people's poet. Her poems felt and feel rooted in the earth, but reaching skyward. Absolutely human, but aspirational and inspirational. Her poem, A Brave and Startling Truth, inspired this music. She wrote that everyone on Earth is sailing through space toward a destination where we'll learn the truth, that we are the possible, we are the miraculous, the true wonder of the world. On the way, music by Brian Raphael Nabors, his Maya Angelou-inspired piece, Upon Daybreak. Also on the way this hour, pianist Issa Takane Mason plays a Haydn sonata in concert at the University of Georgia. Right now, let's hear her play some Mendelssohn. Fanny Mendelssohn was happily looking forward to an upcoming family trip to Italy. She'd never been there, but she wrote this next piece in dreamy anticipation. It sounds as if she already knew the canals and the gondolas of Venice. Issa Takane Mason plays Notturno by Fanny Mendelssohn.

0: Joseph Haydn wrote that music while he was in London in 1794, the Piano Sonata No. 60 in C major. We heard it from a concert in Athens, Georgia. I sit at Connie Mason at the piano at the University of Georgia Performing Arts Center. Isita Connie Mason, the eldest of seven extremely talented siblings. Isita, Brima, Sheku, Konya, Jenaba, Aminata, and Mariatu. They all play either piano, violin, or cello, with several of them excelling at two instruments. They said that growing up in a house full of musicians was fun and noisy. But you learn how to tune out the sound of six other people practicing and just focus on your own thing. And there are lots of opportunities to play chamber music with your brothers and sisters. We just heard big sister Isita all alone at the piano for that Haydn. And speaking as the youngest of six kids, I imagine it's nice to take a solo turn in the spotlight every once in a while. In a moment, reflecting grief and celebrating life. You're listening to Performance Today from APM.
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0: 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I'd like to share a piece that was written in 2020 by American composer Quinn Mason. It's a 10-minute reflection on grief and loss, with moments of light and with a spark of hope. The title is Reflection on a Memorial. But the composer didn't have a particular memorial in mind. Quinn Mason said, quote, "The piece can be used to commemorate any event or person so that it may be performed in a variety of situations." Conductor James Blatchley is leading the Experiential Orchestra in concert in New York City. This is Reflection on Memorial by Quinn Mason.

0: Reflection on a Memorial, written in 2020 by American composer Quinn Mason. The composer calls this one of his open interpretation works. He said it can be used to commemorate any event or any person and can be played in many situations. He hopes listeners find meaning and reflection and peace. Quinn Mason's Reflection on a Memorial. We heard it from a concert in New York City. Conductor James Blatchley led the Experiential Orchestra. Interesting group, Experiential Orchestra. They're based in New York City, founded in 2009. They like to invite audiences to experience orchestral music in non-traditional ways, sometimes interactive or immersive. Audience members are sometimes invited to sit in among the orchestra, sometimes to sing along or dance with the orchestra. Conductor James Blatchley says, "We're not trying to displace the standard concert experience, but invite people in so that when they next attend a traditional concert, they hear things differently." The Experiential Orchestra, based in New York City. 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
0: The Andalusian city of Seville acquired its unique flavor over centuries. The influence of Spanish, Roman, Arabic, and Sephardic cultures can be seen in the architecture, tasted in the cuisine, and often heard in the music. Seville-born Joaquin Turina added one more ingredient to that stew, French. He went to study music in Paris, and his earliest compositions have a hint of a French accent. But while he was there, he crossed paths with Manuel de Falla and Isaac Albéniz, who reminded him to look in his own backyard. From APM, American Public Media, this is Performance Today. I'm Valerie Kaler. Chamber music by Joaquin Turina, ahead. An all-star performance of a piano quartet by Turina, on the way from Music at Menlo. Right now, let's sample Turina's colorful writing for piano, Trio. In 1936, he wrote a suite called Circulo, not about a geometric circle, but about the circle of time. Here's the opening movement, Amanecer. Dawn, played by the Lincoln Trio.

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0: finding once again inspiration in his homeland, as he did for the majority of his music. Arturito Respighi's Rossiniana Suite with the Buffalo Philharmonic, led by Joanne Folletta, kind of reminds me of Dorothy Gale's line at the end of The Wizard of Oz, where she said, "If I ever look for my heart's desire again, I'll look no further than my own backyard, because if it isn't there, I never really lost it in the first place." Respighi found so much material right there in Italy.
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0: This is music by Hungarian composer Carl Goldmark, who turned to ancient Indian literature for Sakuntala. She was the daughter of a sage and a nymph, raised in a forest hermitage, and she became the mother of an emperor. Sounds interesting, doesn't it? The Sakuntala Overture with the Budapest Philharmonic.

0: Sakuntala, dad was a sage, mom was a nymph, her son was an emperor. Makes sense to me. The Sakuntala Overture by Carl Goldmark with the Budapest Philharmonic. I'm Lynn Morfel.
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2: Good afternoon, and thanks for tuning in. Here's our weather forecast from meteorologist Andrew Pritchard. Sunny today with a high of 72. It'll be partly cloudy tonight with a chance of showers after midnight, the low 49. And tomorrow, partly cloudy with a chance of showers and thunderstorms, the high 76. 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

0: An English suite by Paul Lewis, played by the strings of the Northern Sinfonia. The conductor was David Lloyd Jones.
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0: Antonio Soler was a priest whose primary responsibilities revolved around music. He spent as much of his recreational time as he could find writing, and he was prolific. Now, it helped that he required little sleep. He went to bed at midnight or 1 o'clock. He'd rise for mass at 4 the next morning. And I've also read that he built a small table and he put it right next to his bed so that he could have pen and paper handy as needed. Here is one of his many keyboard sonatas. It's played by Martina Filjak.

0: It is not staged very often, but it is by Georges Bizet, and it's called Fair Maid of Perth, as in an opera by Bizet. That was the Mexico City Philharmonic Orchestra in that suite. The conductor was Enrique Batiste.
1: We're all about the sax appeal this week on the Atomic Age Cocktail Party. It's a sampling of some of our favorite saxophone players of the hi-fi era with a spotlight on the cool sounds of Plas Johnson. We'll also hear from Jerry Mulligan, King Curtis, Zoot Sims, John Coltrane, and many more. I'm your host, Jason Croft. 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
0: Here's a symphony in B-flat major by Luigi Boccherini with the German Chamber Academy led by Johannes Gorycki.

0: Luigi Boccherini wrote a lot of symphonies, and that orchestra has recorded many of them. They're called the German Chamber Academy. Johannes Skaritzky led that symphony in B flat major.
1: He's now known as one of the greatest guitarist composers of all time, but Agustin Barrios was once a humiliated failure. However, that all changed once he adopted the mysterious stage persona of Mangore. Hi, I'm Tony Morris. Join me for this week's edition of Classical Guitar Alive, featuring music by and the incredible true story of Agustin Barrios Mangore. That's this week on Classical Guitar Alive.
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3: Good afternoon, and thanks for tuning in. Here's our weather forecast from meteorologist Andrew Pritchard. Sunny today with a high of 72. It'll be partly cloudy tonight with a chance of showers after midnight, the low 49. And tomorrow, partly cloudy with a chance of showers and thunderstorms, the high 76. 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

0: That was the Serenata Notturna by Mozart, and it was played by the Franz Liszt Chamber Orchestra, led by violinist Isaac Stern.
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0: Afternoon. Today is the Christian holiday of Ascension Day, also known as the Feast of the Ascension, celebrating when Jesus ascended into heaven. Here is music by Palestrina with that thought in mind, performed by a group called Voices of Ascension.

0: Gotta love those double reeds. That was the first Concerto Grosso from the Opus 3 set by Handel. You heard the English Baroque soloists. A waltz by Emil Waldteufel and a set of variations by Beethoven based on a theme by Mozart. That's all still to come.
1: 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His limousine also rolled past some of the wilder skyscrapers built in recent years. What does the architecture of Beijing reveal about a changing China? We'll look around on the next Morning Edition from NPR News.
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0: Travel. Here is a waltz, Spanish influenced. The composer is Emil Waldteufel, and he has kind of an introduction to get yourself set before you begin to dance. Here's the Gulbenkian Orchestra.

0: a set of 12 variations on a theme from Mozart's opera, The Magic Flute. Beethoven wrote the variations. Yo-Yo Ma played them with pianist Emmanuel Ax.
1: This is Vic DiGeronimo. 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

0: Today on the 21st show, it's been nearly 4 years since the U.S. Supreme Court overturned the constitutional right to an abortion. Since then, the number of women seeking the procedure has actually gone up. We'll talk about what that could mean and how that's playing out on the ground in Illinois. Meanwhile, the U.S. Department of Health and Human Services is overhauling its family planning programs. The agency is prioritizing natural methods over contraceptives. We'll talk about how the two approaches compare. I'm Brian Mackey. That's all coming up today on The 21st Show, which is a production of Illinois Public Media, airing on WILL in Urbana, WUIS in Springfield, WNIJ in Rockford DeKalb, WVIK in the Quad Cities, and WSIU in Carbondale. But first, news.
1: Live from NPR News in Washington, I'm Janine Herbst. The Supreme Court tonight granted an emergency request from two drug makers of the abortion pill mifepristone to put a hold on an appeals court order that sought to limit how the pill can be prescribed and distributed. That lower court order banned telemedicine visits and delivery by mail. NPR's Selena Simmons-Duffin has more.
2: Since the Supreme Court overturned Roe v. Wade nearly 4 years ago, telemedicine abortion has grown and grown, and it now accounts for a quarter of all abortions in the country. Some of those abortions are happening in states with bans, but residents of states where abortion is legal are also making use of the flexibility of telemedicine to access abortion. I've talked to people who live in remote parts of California, in Georgia, in Louisiana, who all use telemedicine abortion and were grateful they had that option.
1: NPR's Selena Simmons-Duffin reporting. The High Court is allowing that access to continue while the case plays out. Justices Clarence Thomas and Samuel Alito dissented, but the court didn't explain its reasoning nor disclose the vote count. U.S. Central Command says it's not investigating most allegations of Iranian civilians killed by U.S. airstrikes. NPR's Quill Lawrence reports Admiral Brad Cooper addressed the matter during testimony before a Senate committee.
3: Admiral Cooper said that one incident at the start of the war is still under investigation to determine if the U.S. was responsible for an airstrike on an Iranian girls' school that killed 175 people, most of them children. Democratic Senator Kirsten Gillibrand pressed Cooper about other cases.
4: How many schools have we bombed?
5: There is one active civilian casualty investigation from the 13,629 munitions.
4: So how do you explain the publicly available information that 22 schools have been hit and multiple hospitals?
5: There's no way that we can corroborate that. No indication of that whatsoever, Senator.
3: Cooper said the Pentagon is not investigating any of the other incidents. Quill Lawrence, NPR News.
1: Senators passed a resolution today to withhold their own pay during future government shutdowns. NPR's Ava Berger reports the move brings them in line with most federal employees who receive back pay only when the government reopens.
6: The resolution was approved by voice without any senators objecting. Senator John Kennedy, the Louisiana Republican, called his measure a, quote, shared sacrifice with other federal employees who miss paychecks.
7: It's got to stop. Shutting down government should not be our default solution to our refusal to work out our issues.
6: Congress reopened the Department of Homeland Security last month after the agency went unfunded for more than 70 days. Kennedy's measure, which won't apply to House members, will take effect after the midterm elections. Ava Berger, NPR News, The Capitol.
1: U.S. futures contracts are trading flat at this hour. You're listening to NPR News. U.S. Border Patrol Chief Michael Banks has resigned, telling Fox News it's effective immediately. That agency secures the U.S. border. Banks has served as chief since President Trump returned to office, and there's no word on who will replace him. Controversy over actions by the agency led to that partial government shutdown of the Department of Homeland Security in April that's still going on. This after Democratic lawmakers refused to approve funds for DHS until certain policies are changed. The World Cup is taking a page from the Super Bowl. For the first time, this year's final match will include a special halftime performance with major star power. NPR's Isabella Gomez-Sarmiento has more.
8: Madonna, Shakira, and the K-pop group BTS will headline the World Cup halftime show. The lineup was curated by Coldplay's Chris Martin and features three artists currently in the global spotlight. Shakira just released her fourth official World Cup song, Die Die, featuring the Nigerian singer Burna Boy. Die, die, BTS is back after a years-long hiatus with a chart-topping new album, Arirang, and a global tour. In July, Madonna will release the new album, Confessions 2, a sequel to her 2005 hit, Confessions on a Dance Floor. The World Cup final will take place July 19th in New Jersey. The halftime show will support an education fundraising initiative led by FIFA and the nonprofit Global Citizen. Isabella Gomez Sarmiento, NPR News.
1: Wall Street higher by the closing bell, the Dow up 370 points, the NASDAQ up 232. I'm Janine Herbst, and you're listening to NPR News from Washington.
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10: You're listening to WILL. I'm Sam Rink here with your IPM news forecast from meteorologist Andrew Pritchard. Tonight, partly cloudy with a chance of showers after midnight and a low of 49 degrees with a south wind 10 to 15 miles per hour. Tomorrow, it'll be partly cloudy with a chance of showers and thunderstorms and a high of 76 degrees. And tomorrow night, partly cloudy with a chance of showers and thunderstorms and a low of 61 degrees. For your news and forecast, 24/7, go to ipmnewsroom.org.
0: From Illinois Public Media, this is The 21st Show. I'm Brian Mackey. Next month will mark 4 years since the United States Supreme Court issued its ruling in the case of Dobbs against Jackson Women's Health Organization. That decision overturned Roe v. Wade, the 50-year-old precedent that had guaranteed a constitutional right to an abortion. In the months that followed, abortion became illegal in 14 states, either through new laws or existing laws that were triggered once Roe was struck down. Today, according to the nonpartisan health research organization known as KFF, 23 states completely ban abortion or limit it to the first 18 to 22 weeks of a pregnancy. Most of Illinois' neighboring and nearby states fall into that category, including Wisconsin, Indiana, Kentucky, Iowa, Ohio, Nebraska, Kansas, and Tennessee. Meanwhile, here in the 21st state, abortion is legal through fetal viability, which usually occurs around the 24 to 26 week mark. Any abortions after that are supposed to only preserve the health and life of the mother. Advocates for abortion rights describe Illinois as a safe haven. It's also a magnet. The Chicago Abortion Fund says the first 3 months of this year were their busiest in four decades. So, for the first half of our show today, we're going to talk about the state of abortion care in Illinois in the 4 years since the Dobbs decision. Joining us now is a representative of the Chicago Abortion Fund. Alicia Hurtado is Director of Advocacy and Communications. Alicia, welcome to the 21st Show.
11: Thank you so much for having us.
0: Listeners, I should also point out, we did reach out to both Illinois Right to Life and the Thomas More Society, the Catholic legal organization, for their perspectives. We did not hear back from Illinois Right to Life, and although the Thomas More Society seemed interested, they ultimately did not come through with a guest. That said, I would like to talk to someone from that perspective. We'll keep trying to do so for a future program. You, however, can join us throughout the hour today. 800-222-9455 is the number. 800-222-9455. All right, Alicia Hurtado with the Chicago Abortion Fund. I mentioned a little bit about that first quarter, the first 3 months of 2026. Say more about what that was like day to day for your organization.
11: Yeah, I can share a little bit more there. First, I'll take a step back just in case folks are unfamiliar with the Chicago Abortion Fund. We are Illinois' statewide abortion fund and the largest abortion fund in the country. We support folks who are facing barriers to abortion care, whether they live in Illinois or are coming to Illinois for their abortion care, with travel support, paying for appointment costs, helping with things like lodging or childcare stipends if they need meal stipends, things of that nature. Really just trying to make sure that we're meeting people where they are and ensuring that no matter who they are, their financial situation, their zip code, they are able to access the protections that we've worked so hard to build here in the state of Illinois. Like you mentioned, we've been around for over 40 years now, and definitely the last four have been, I don't think a radical shift in our mission. We're still here to support people who are facing barriers to abortion care, but absolutely a huge shift in the scale and scope of our work.
12: Can you put some numbers on that? Like what does that mean? A huge shift?
11: Yeah, absolutely. So I started at the Chicago Abortion Fund in 2020 on staff. I was a volunteer previously, and my first year on staff, we fielded 1,600 calls on our helpline. And last year, we fielded 20,000 support requests. So it really just is a completely different ballgame. At this point, about 85% of the people we support are from out of state and require quite intensive barrier reduction support. We're talking about, you know, previously maybe folks were driving across state lines to access care from Indiana or Missouri. And while, you know, we absolutely were supporting that, and we still are supporting, of course, even more people from Indiana, from Missouri, from neighboring states, Wisconsin, what have you, who are accessing abortion care in Illinois. Now we're routinely seeing people from Texas, Louisiana, Florida, Alabama, Georgia, coming all the way to Illinois to access care. In fact, one in four people who are forced to cross state lines for an abortion are coming to Illinois for that care. So we really do have a nationwide scope at this point. Illinois is absolutely a part of the national abortion access landscape, and so many people across the country are relying on the Chicago Abortion Fund to fill gaps in their support, relying on the incredible clinics and providers that we have in our state, and relying on our legislators to continue to protect and expand basic health care when, especially for folks who are traveling across state lines, their representatives are not protecting their bodily autonomy and health care.
12: What sort of, I mean, to the extent you can generalize, and obviously all people are different people, all cases are different cases, but, you know, what is the typical Chicago Abortion Fund, you know, I don't know what the term is, client or you know, caller, what is their situation like?
11: You know, that's so interesting. I think when you're fielding you know, 50,000 support requests since the Dobbs decision, it is really hard to generalize. I think I'll first offer that one in four people who can get pregnant will have at least one abortion in their lifetime. And so really, when you think about who's getting abortions, it's everyone. It's people of all socioeconomic statuses, all backgrounds, all religions, all walks of life. And so that truly is reflected on our helpline. I've supported people who are younger than me, older than me, parents, grandparents, young people. It really can't be kind of boiled down to a singular kind of profile or type of person. And I would say even more post Dobbs, this is true, or post the fall of Roe versus Wade, in that people are struggling more. We know that social safety nets are being cut. We know that the cost of living is so high that more and more people are not able to front hundreds of dollars for an unexpected medical need, let alone the travel to get there. And so it's not just who you might think, you know, Medicaid eligible folks or people who are uninsured. It's also the folks who have private insurance who just can't front an unexpected $500 cost on top of travel. And, you know, we're here to support anybody who needs support accessing abortion care, regardless of their background or who they are.
12: Yeah, and that's what I kind of wondered, is because I think after, you know, when this was anticipated, when people were still wondering mm-hmm. whether Dobbs would come down the way it did, and then in the immediate aftermath, they said, well, rich people are going to be fine. Rich women can be fine. But I kind of wondered how far up and down the, you know, socioeconomic ladder the challenges people experience, you know, stretch, if that makes sense.
11: Yeah, no, that is absolutely true. I think, of course, people who can plan for this type of unexpected cost are able to circumvent some of the barriers that folks are facing, but that doesn't mean they're still not traveling long distances to access care, having to jump through unnecessary hurdles. And for us, I think One point that is important to think about is that sometimes access to abortion care, even if your household income is one thing, that doesn't mean that you can actually utilize your household income to pay for this procedure. We sometimes will have folks that don't have a supportive partner or support system in general, and they can't use their parents' insurance or they can't use their partner's insurance to cover the cost of their procedure or to help cover the cost of travel. And so I think unfortunately we're living in a world where there's so many different factors that can preclude your access to, again, basic common health care. And CAF is here. We don't have any sort of income requirements or means testing on our helpline. We listen to people when they tell us what they need, and we do what we can to make sure that we're meeting the moment and meeting their needs and getting them to the care they want, need, and deserve.
12: Let me reintroduce our conversation. If you're just joining us, it's the 21st show. We are talking with Alicia Hurtado, who's director of advocacy and communications at the Chicago Abortion Fund. Next month will mark 4 years since the Dobbs decision, and CAF, the Chicago Abortion Fund, reported that the first quarter of this year was their busiest in their more than 40 years of existence. If you want to join us today, 800-222-9455. That's 800-222-9455. I'll say again, as I did at the beginning of the program, we did invite Illinois Right to Life and the Thomas More Society to talk with us today on the program. I hope they will do so in the future so we can hear another perspective on this. Again, if you want to join us, 800-222-9455. So, a lot of states have passed laws seeking to sort of reach into other states and prevent their own citizens from taking advantage of abortion services in other states. Can you talk about how your organization has sort of thought about what other states are doing? I know that I've heard some, you know, providers now are not traveling to certain states. Has that affected you at all? Talk about how you're thinking about that.
11: Yeah, I mean, it's impossible not to think about the broader abortion access landscape on a national level. And this is certainly top of mind as we're not only thinking about protecting our organization, making sure that we're able to continue to operate, particularly because we are holding such an important role in the national level. As I mentioned before, 1 in 4 people who are crossing state lines for abortion care are coming to Illinois. The Chicago Abortion Fund, based on our support numbers last year for folks accessing care in Illinois, supported 43% of those people. So we really are helping bridge those gaps and make sure care is accessible. And we recognize that responsibility and want to make sure that we're able to continue to do this work. Something I always say is, and I think something that I always say that shocks people that are in Illinois, but changes in the legislative landscape as far as Texas and Florida have immediate impacts on the landscape access or the access landscape here in Illinois. And I think a perfect example of this is kind of concurrently, there was a 6-week ban being implemented in Florida as at the same time as the ban in Iowa. And so we kind of saw this parallel, you know, abortion restrictions happening at the same time. And while, of course, the restrictions happening in Iowa had an immediate impact on the way we were able to provide abortion care, the kind of strain on the Illinois abortion access system, but also thinking about the just the numbers of people traveling to our state. The loss of Florida was also a huge impact on the Illinois abortion access landscape, where so many people, not just from Florida itself, but from across the Southeast, now are turning to Illinois as their closest point of access, their point of access with the fewest restrictions, with the most availability, with the most support. And we're so lucky to have not just the Chicago Abortion Fund filling gaps for folks and other abortion funds across the country supporting people, but clinics in Illinois that really have stepped up and expanded capacity and ensured that we really aren't seeing huge wait times for folks, even though we're taking on such a share of the national need. But it's true. Whatever happens as far away as the Deep South has immediate implications for the way that we're setting up our care landscape here in Illinois.
12: Mm. So the number of people seeking abortions has actually increased a little since the Dobbs decision. It's a modest rise, but I get the sense that that is not what a lot of people were expecting. What do you make of that?
11: Yeah, I think, one, it's a testament to the work that we at the Chicago Abortion Fund do and the work of abortion funds to ensure that these really devastating restrictions that are trying to force people to continue pregnancies are not doing that, or, you know, people are able to access the lifelines that they need to get urgent, time-sensitive medical care. But I also think what we're seeing now and hearing from a lot of people, particularly in this political moment, is the way that the federal landscape is impacting people's decision-making around starting or growing their families. And it's no coincidence that at the same time that social safety nets are being cut, people are worried or experiencing family separation due to immigration status. We're seeing threats to healthcare coverage, cost of living rising dramatically, that people are sitting down and making decisions about, you know, am I able to continue this pregnancy? Is this something that makes sense for me and my family? And for me, I think that's something that we really sit with as an abortion fund. And our main goal and our bottom line is whatever decisions that people want to make for themselves and their families, we are here to help facilitate that and help make sure that if they need an abortion and they don't have the resources to access that care, that we can be there for them. But I do think, you know, people are making hard decisions. Right now, the federal landscape, it's looking bleak for many families and many people across the country. And at the same time, I think a lot of networks of support, like the Chicago Abortion Fund, are available for folks to access care, even though we've been seeing such devastating restrictions nationwide.
12: All right, let me reintroduce our conversation. If you're just tuning in, this is the 21st Show. We're speaking with Alicia Hurtado, Director of Advocacy and Communications at the Chicago Abortion Fund. We're going to continue this conversation after a short break. If you want to join us, 800-222-9455 is the number. 800-222-9455. We'll continue after a short break. This is the 21st Show. Stay with us.

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1: It's the 21st show. I'm Brian Mackey. We are approaching 4 years since the Dobbs Supreme Court decision, which overturned Roe against Wade, which had previously found a constitutional right to access abortions in the United States. In the years since that occurred, multiple states across the country have enacted laws that made abortion effectively illegal there. And that has led to a lot of people turning to states such as Illinois, where abortion is legal up through fetal viability. The Chicago Abortion Fund is seeing this play out in the work they do. They reported the first quarter of 2026 is among the busiest in their 40-year history. We're talking about this with Alicia Hurtado, who's director of advocacy for the Chicago Abortion Fund. I should also note we reached out to the Thomas More Society, the Catholic Legal Organization, and Illinois Right to Life. Right to Life didn't get back to us. The Thomas More Society ultimately was not able to get someone on our program today. We do hope to speak with them or other people from that perspective in a future program. We did, however, hear from you on this in our texting group. Christopher in Brimfield says, "I think it should be up to the woman and only the woman when it comes to her body." End quote. But we also heard from Lloyd in Danville, who says, "First, as a man 71 years old, abortion is a moral issue. If pregnancy affects the life of a mother, well, that's for the medical and scientific community to weigh in on. There are far too many abortions that are not linked to medical issues. There are plenty of options for contraceptives, and where we are failing as a society is not having comprehensive sex education in our education system. To each his own, however, abortion as a way to escape the reality of a pregnancy is just wrong," Lloyd said. And that sentiment was echoed in a voicemail we got. Let's listen to that.
2: Good morning. I am Tana from rural Menard County. My comments are directed to elective abortions due to sexual intercourse between consenting adults. Society has become so used to treating sexual intercourse as recreation that we have devalued the way sex can enhance a bond between two people. Elective abortion has become a sad, usual, and seemingly casual way to deal with this type of recreation. It is not my place to judge the two people who find themselves in this position, not even the people who run the abortion clinics. I do not feel God calling me to do that. It's just sad that such a wonderful thing as sex has lost its value to such a low point. The wonderful gift we can give another person.
1: All right. Thank you to everyone who wrote in and left voicemails. We appreciate hearing your perspectives. If you want to join us in real time, 800-222-9455. Alicia, I don't know if you want to respond to anything any of the listeners had to say there.
3: You know, I feel like one thing that stuck in my brain was just talking about abortion as a healthcare issue, and this kind of distinction between certain abortions are around healthcare, certain abortions are quote unquote moral. One, I think, you know, everybody has their own kind of moral understanding, their compass, what they are and are not comfortable with. I really resonate with the caller who mentioned that, you know, people should be able to make decisions for their own bodies. And I think we can, or I very much feel the same. But I do think abortion in general is a healthcare issue. One stat I'll pull out is that compared to people in abortion ban states, pregnant people are 2 times more likely to die during pregnancy or just after birth. We know that abortions are much safer than continuing a pregnancy or giving birth, and that in states that have comprehensive abortion access and really trust people to make decisions about their own bodies, their own lives, that people have better health outcomes. And then even beyond that, when people are able to access a wanted abortion, they not only have better economic outcomes for themselves, but their children or future children also have better outcomes, economic outcomes, life outcomes. And so I really think when we talk about abortion as a community responsibility, that's really what we're centered around.
1: Let's go to the phones now at 800-222-9455. Paul is calling from Urbana. Hello, Paul.
4: Hi. Well, there were certainly a lot of presumptions in that long voicemail you presumed, but I won't go into that because I want to stay focused on mifepristol, or I'll call it RU486 because it's easier to pronounce. But my understanding that it's the main way, and remote consultation is also one of the factors that's allowing it to be used in this way, and that's common in all medicine. But the attack on it through this court in Louisiana, one aspect of that case that I had heard discussed was that they issued this nationwide ruling, and after we'd had this long discussion about whether a district court can make a nationwide ruling, and I heard no one discussing that, it was the extreme court under Alito had a short statement saying they were suspending it, and they suspended it further, and I guess the decision is coming down tomorrow. MAP may have, or they're going to say something about it, but a discussion of that I think is extremely important, and I knew you were going to get to it, but the aspect of the way the court just summarily banned it nationwide, and it actually went into effect for a number of hours before it was remedied, just struck me as totally, totally strange. And I don't know if I don't think you're a lawyer, but I wonder if it has to do with this Comstock Act.
1: Yeah. All right, Paul. Thank you so much.
4: Thanks.
1: Yeah, thanks for the call, Paul. And Alicia, I don't want to put you on the spot because I don't think you are a lawyer. Correct me on that if I'm wrong. But if you can speak, though, you know, maybe in a more general way, if you want to, the idea about, you know, mifepristone and misoprostol and some of the legal challenges that they're experiencing. You know, it's a very real issue today, as Paul said.
3: Yes. Thank you so much for bringing that up, Paul. And I'm not a lawyer, unfortunately. We work with lots of great movement lawyers, but I can share from our perspective, really how we're making sense of this moment. And I think, Paul, you hit it right on the head. This is absolutely a politically motivated case. This is really down to not just the case itself, but down to the federal government asking the FDA to really take another look at mifepristone's safety and efficacy, even though we know mifepristone is an extremely safe and effective component of a medication abortion that has had just a glowing track record for 20 plus years. And all of this kind of rhetoric around mifepristone is just point blank political. It is not grounded in science. It is not grounded in the years and years of studies on efficacy and safety. And really what we're seeing and what our biggest concerns are the confusion and chaos.

0: paper now. And so in that case, if we do get, have a bad outcome today and/or ultimately have a negative outcome from the case itself, and mifepristone is no longer able to be dispensed either via telehealth or at pharmacies, this is a huge impact on people's ability to access abortion care. Even pushing aside the continued confusion and chaos that folks will be experiencing. I mean, I'll just be frank, we still get calls from Illinois residents who think abortion is completely illegal. And that is just because they're hearing these sound bites on the news about abortion. They're hearing things in their communities that are either stigmatizing abortion or talking about abortion criminalization. And a lot of our work is just making sure that we're able to educate people on the resources that are available to them. But even beyond that, we will absolutely, Paul mentioned that telehealth is a huge way that people access abortion care. Medication abortion is the most common way that people are accessing care. And with a change in mifepristone access via telehealth, we might expect that more people will be traveling to Illinois to access care in person. We already know that 1 in 4 people nationwide are coming to Illinois for abortion care. We can absolutely expect that to go up. We can also expect in Illinois itself, only 11 counties in Illinois, and folks may know we have over 100 counties in Illinois, so only 11 of those counties have an in-person abortion provider, a freestanding clinic that they can go to access abortion care. Illinois.
1: I want to make sure I heard you right. Did you say 1 in 4 people seeking abortions in the U.S. are doing so in Illinois?
0: 1 in 4 people who are traveling for an abortion.
1: Who are traveling. Okay. Yeah. Yes. Still. Wow. Wow.
0: Yes. Okay. Yeah. Huge percentage of the folks who are traveling for care. And the next state after Illinois is actually North Carolina, which has a waiting period to access care and a 15-week abortion ban. So if you think about where the best option for folks, and that's the next best option, you can think too about just, you know, what decisions people are making, the barriers people are facing and overcoming. But to Paul's point, we're still experiencing both federal attacks on abortion, of course, on a state level. So many more folks are being impacted every day by abortion restrictions, not just on medication abortion, but just generally being able to access care. And the Chicago Abortion Fund is really here to, one, cut through that confusion, and two, connect people to the protected, affirming, comprehensive abortion care that we have here, provided by folks all across the state of Illinois.
1: Alicia Hurtado is Director of Advocacy with the Chicago Abortion Fund. Thank you so much for being with us today on the 21st Show. Appreciate your time.
0: Thank you.

0: It's the 21st show. I'm Brian Mackey. Recently, the Trump administration released new guidelines that are working to change how the Department of Health and Human Services delivers grant money to family planning service projects. This is part of a law known as Title 10, passed by Congress in 1970. As part of the new guidelines, the administration is looking to put a broader focus on what's called natural family planning, providing education and counseling that encourages lifestyles that support reproductive health and healthy pregnancies, and incorporating approaches that allow individuals to manage their own health, they say. This is meant to be instead, I guess, of contraceptives, which they argue do not address the root causes of health challenges related to fertility, pregnancy outcomes, and long-term health. Some of you might already be familiar with natural family planning, particularly if you've been associated with a Catholic church. So for the rest of the hour today, we're going to talk about natural family planning and contraceptives to get a better understanding of each and the role they play in the lives of our families. Up first, we're going to start with a natural family planning advocate, you could say. Father Christopher Trummer is a Catholic priest who serves as assistant delegate for healthcare for the Diocese of Springfield in Illinois. Father Trummer, welcome to the 21st show. Thank you for being with us.
1: Great to be with you, Brian. Thank you for having me.
0: And listeners, you can join us, 800-222-9455. So give me a brief overview. What's the big idea behind natural family planning?
1: Yeah, the big idea is basically comes down to the church's view of

0: sex is about, what sex is for, and how we can uphold the value and the beauty of sex and its role within marriage. So natural family planning is an alternative to contraception that seeks to preserve what we would see as the integrity of what sex is about. So the church has always seen sexual intimacy as having a twofold purpose. Like, just by its very nature, we see it as having this twofold purpose. First, procreation. I think, you know, from a biological, scientific perspective, that's pretty clear that that's part of what sex does and what it's for in that sense. But the second purpose being the unity of the couple, right? And this expression of intimacy and bonding that happens through intercourse. So the church sees those as essential to what sex is. And so if we want to uphold the beauty, the gift, the dignity of sex, as it was created for us, we believe, by God, a gift from God, then we want to make sure that sexual acts preserve both of those qualities. And we think that from a Catholic perspective, we would say that when we try to remove one component or one dimension of what sex is for, we end up severely undermining the quality of sex, and we kind of frustrate its purpose. So we would say that even the unitive aspect of sex is not really accomplished in the same way when people try to block or suspend the procreative aspect of it, and that sex can kind of become more of an occasion for use in both directions. But we can talk about that more with, if we want to compare it more to contraception, we would see contraception as kind of enabling more of a use mentality, especially as contraception became very popular, that it became possible for especially men in relationships to engage in sexual intercourse without really fear of consequences. And it kind of eliminated the natural association between the commitment of marriage, of family, from the sexual act. And so it became possible for men to just kind of more use women, especially. It certainly could go in both directions, but especially for men. So that's a broad overview of, so natural family planning is a different
1: method.
0: Yeah,
1: I should say, we need to take a break in about a minute and a half. So I don't know if there's like an elevator pitch version of like what it actually consists of, you know, week to week, day to day.
0: Yeah, sure. Right. So natural family planning, the difference would be that rather than actively suppressing the woman's ability to conceive, you can avoid conception, you can avoid pregnancy, and still plan your family, which we believe planning a family, spacing births, not having children when it wouldn't be a good time to do so, we believe that's totally legitimate. But we think the means of doing it should uphold the dignity of sex. And natural family planning involves observing a woman's menstrual cycle fundamentally and avoiding sex at times where she could become pregnant in order to avoid a pregnancy, but without actively frustrating her ability to conceive.
1: Okay, that was a pretty good synopsis. We're going to take a break on the program. We'll continue with Father Christopher Trummer, who's with the Diocese of Springfield in Illinois. Do I need to say in Illinois? What's the only Springfield we care about here on the 21st show? So I'll just say the Diocese of Springfield. And a little later in the program, we're going to hear from a physician, OBGYN, who works on reproductive medicine. If you want to join us, 800-222-9455. We're talking about the Trump administration's new guidelines from the Health and Human Services Department looking to move federal funding toward natural family planning. We'll be right back. This is the 21st show. Stay with us.
2: 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His limousine also rolled past some of the wilder skyscrapers built in recent years. What does the architecture of Beijing reveal about a changing China? 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
4: 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Brian Mackey and his guests let us in on all things Illinois and beyond. 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Vincent Trouth spins our classical requests with a nod towards local performances, and John Frayne introduces us to the best recordings of the last century.
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1: It's the 21st show. I'm Brian Mackey. We are talking for the rest of the hour today as part of a two-pronged conversation on reproductive health in America in 2026 about the Trump administration's new guidelines that's looking to change how the Department of Health and Human Services sends federal money for family planning projects. Previously, it could be contraceptives. They're looking to shift that now more to what's called natural family planning, right? Education and counseling that encourages lifestyles. One of their claims is that contraceptive use has declined among women, 65% in the late teens, down to 54% in the most recent survey, which was 2022-23. They say that's because of complaints about side effects, and they blame that for, you know, some additional health problems, or at least they say they are under investigated. I suppose this is part of the broader Make America Healthy Again movement. So we are talking about that with Father Christopher Trummer, who is a Catholic priest, assistant delegate for healthcare for the Diocese of Springfield in Central Illinois. A little later, we're hoping to bring you a physician, an OBGYN, who specializes in reproductive medicine. 800-222-9455. If you want to join us today, 800-222-9455. So, Father Trummer, tell me more about the church's teaching on contraception, right? Like, it's strictly banned. What is the policy there, or the guidance, however you want to phrase that?
0: Yeah, absolutely. So a key document people might have even heard of because it made a big splash in the late 1960s and 70s was from Pope Paul VI. It was called Humanae Vitae, on human life, and it clarified what the church had already taught, but it really spelled out in a definitive way that the church was opposed to the use of contraception for the preventing of pregnancy. So when we talk about the church being opposed to contraception, just to clarify, it's not an opposition to per se to the chemicals or the drugs that are being used, and the church actually acknowledges that there could be therapeutic uses of some of these same drugs, like the same drugs that would be in the pill, for example. So it's not that those medications, or we have some opposition to a certain drug. It's really about the purpose of sexuality and wanting to uphold that in a positive way, and we see contraception as working against that, as frustrating that purpose. So contraception, we don't think it should ever be any form of contraception, any attempt to render the sexual act inherently sterile on purpose. It would be a contraceptive act. But as I mentioned before, in regard to the difference of natural family planning, that natural family planning doesn't render any sexual acts sterile or infertile on purpose. It's more just observing the pattern of fertility and then responding to that and engaging in sexual intimacy in a way that would avoid conception. But I know this can be hard for people because they think, well, it's the same end result, right? You're trying not to get pregnant.
1: Right. It seems like one could argue it's a distinction of language or something like that. Yeah.
0: Yeah, like it seems like it's kind of being nitpicky or something, or being finicky over the exact method. But we really see, and I think in the lived experience and talking to couples who've embraced natural family planning, we really see a real clear difference in the kind of mindset when we look at, so right, the end of wanting to plan a family, the end or the intention of wanting to space out births or to avoid pregnancy in a time where that's maybe psychologically for the woman or maybe financially for the family, where that would be irresponsible. That's a perfectly good intention. We're not questioning that. The church is, sometimes there's a caricature of the church that we just want everybody to have as many babies as possible. And, you know, you can't ever, you know, avoid pregnancy or something like that. That people can have that impression, but we really see there being a substantial difference in the means that are being used. And again, with contraception, there isn't really, doesn't have to be a conversation about what do we need in our family and when can we, really through virtue and through restraint and through discipline and respect for each other within that marriage, it's saying, okay, this isn't a time where we want to have a child, so we're going to refrain from that. But we just really, I know this is a different, the Catholic perspective on what sex is and how, why it's such a gift and its role within marriage. We have quite a different starting point, right? So, but we're really trying to uphold that positive vision of sexuality and how it's meant to, part of what makes it so powerful is that we see, you know, the sexual act as this total gift of yourself. I give myself totally to you, and you're giving yourself totally to me within marriage. We're committed to each other. We love each other. And part of that total gift includes the gift of one's fertility, the gift of one's ability to have children. And we see that as just kind of inherently undermined by coming in and we're trying to do an intervention where we actively block that rather than, yes, I give myself totally to you in natural family planning, but maybe we're going to, through restraint, through abstinence, we're avoiding, trying to avoid a pregnancy right now. And that, obviously, the conversation goes to a different place when we look at, you know, once you've conceived, I think people are probably pretty aware of the church's opposition to abortion, but abortion oftentimes becomes an extension of contraception, because if contraception failed or if people didn't use it, then it becomes more necessary to, if you still want to prevent birth, you have to then make recourse to abortion.
1: So there are, I'm going to do some gentle pushback here. There sure. are numbers that folks cite that, you know, if you want like good effectiveness of this, you have to be really careful, really adherent, you know, perfect uh-huh. use is what a phrase I've seen in some of the medical journals. There was a mm-hmm. 2011 research in the journal Contraception that found that roughly 1 in 4 women experience unintended pregnancy in the first year of using, you know, fertility awareness based methods. So
0: yeah,
1: how do you say to people like, oh my gosh, I'm just like trying to, you know, get through the day, get to work on time, maybe I have another right. kid already, trying to get him to soccer or whatever, like this is a sure. lot of work. What do you say to people mm-hmm. who come to you with that?
0: Yeah, I would say I've heard different numbers, and I don't want to get us bogged down in the different statistics that people have cited. And you're right, there is a difference between perfect use and typical use, as with anything. I have heard numbers, you know, to be fair, from usually from advocates of natural family planning about typical use statistics on breakthrough conception. People who use the pill, women who use the pill, and couples that use contraception, obviously with condoms, but even with the pill and oral contraceptives, oftentimes as used, when people don't quite take it every day or they don't follow it as well as they should, there are also some breakthrough conceptions. But I don't have at hand or have familiar the numbers on with typical use or the typical couple that's doing natural family planning, what is the rate of a breakthrough conception. And yeah, from a Catholic perspective, again, once you have that breakthrough conception or breakthrough birth, like we're totally opposed to abortion in that case, in any case. So it's not as if you have like some backup plan if you do get pregnant. And there has to be, there's still fundamentally an openness and a respect for life. So yeah, I guess we have to, I'm not a trained like NFP, you know, there's different models. I would say that there's a major one is the Creighton model that relies more on observation of cervical mucus and other biomarkers. There is a method called the Marquette method that was developed later that relies on, it's similar to like a woman using a pregnancy test where she uses a strip and that through a urine test is able to give a very accurate reading. So that's a lot less involved. It takes a lot less kind of work and being meticulous and charting and all this stuff. It's basically a little device that tells you where you're at in your cycle. And I've heard it's extremely accurate and effective, but again, I think too, even if we look at maybe NFP, if we looked at it and said it does have not quite as the same effectiveness as contraception. We would want to also look at those other factors that people are considering, right? And some of these movements toward more natural medicine, people wanting to address underlying causes. I've been really encouraged and really excited to honestly to see the development of this field of restorative reproductive medicine and people trying to really get down to underlying causes of infertility and just women who have experienced a lot of reproductive health issues. And I think oftentimes the pill is thrown at every different issue, and it seems to be just kind of masking and suppressing symptoms in many cases. I'm not saying it can never be effective, but in some cases, it seems like it's just not addressing underlying problems. And so women can be, whether it's endometriosis or polycystic ovary syndrome, some of the conditions, I think there's other treatments, other therapies, and even certain surgeries that could be used to address underlying problems so that someone isn't taking contraception to block that for years and then later having to resort to the very costly use of IVF, you know, to then make up for the fact that their system hasn't actually been healed.
1: Father Christopher Trummer is with the Diocese of Springfield in Illinois, 21st State. Appreciate your time. Thank you for being with us today on the 21st
0: show. Yeah, thank you.
1: And I'm going to go right now to Dr. Amanda Adelai, who I understand is joining us. We had some patient care to do, so thank you so much for being with us, taking time out of your schedule today. We don't have much time left on the program. I should say she's founding partner and medical director at the Colorado Center for Reproductive Medicine, Fertility Chicago, which even though it says Colorado in the name, it's actually in Chicago. So,
6: Adelai,
1: thank you so much for being with us today. I wonder if you can respond to this idea, and we only have a few minutes, unfortunately. But the the Trump administration says that this this drop we've seen in usage of contraceptives in the recent years is because of side effects, and that somehow the medical establishment, such as it is not taking women's concerns seriously and the concerns about that this, that these drugs may have on long-term fertility and health. What do you think of that?
7: Yeah, so, I think this all goes back to education. And I think that the general public isn't as well educated about women's health as they really should be or could be. And so I think that this sort of backlash to contraception is, unfortunately in some ways misinformed, but is also a way of patients advocating for themselves and saying, listen, you haven't given me clarity as to the intention behind this birth control, so I'm going to stop it. But taking a step back, what I'd like to say is, when it comes to stimulating the ovaries, there are two hormones that are used, follicle stimulating hormone and luteinizing hormone. And what birth control pills do, or other sort of hormonal contraceptives do, is try to block that signal. And so I bring that up to say, it might seem simplistic to use these medications like birth control pills, but they have a much wider use than just for contraception. And it may seem simplistic, but our brains are great and they've been able to manage for, thousands of years, signaling to our ovaries with essentially two hormones, follicle stimulating hormone and luteinizing hormone. And so I do think, as an obstetrician and gynecologist and reproductive specialist, I do think we can do a better job of providing folks with more information about what is the intent of using hormonal contraception for their specific case. And it may not be the best fit for everyone, but I think the most important thing is that we all have a shared foundation of understanding of what these medicines do and why we're using them.
1: Well, this has really not been enough time to do the proper deep dive we wanted to on this issue. So I hope we can have you back at some point in the future. I guess bottom line, what the Trump administration is doing here, does that make you optimistic, right direction? I mean, you're somebody who's dealing with patients in this realm every day, or, are you more worried about it?
7: I would say it's complicated. I think that there are certainly have been some areas of concern in terms of making sure everybody has access to the best healthcare available. I do have concerns around sort of non-evidence-based restrictions. On the other hand, I have heard some things from this administration that are optimistic or give hope. And I really do hope, you know, as the Trump administration says, that they're, you know, focused on helping people to build families. There are many meaningful ways to use public policy to help people to do that. And so I'd like to see that policy in action.
1: I like what you said. It's complicated. If I could have a family crest, if I was the type of person to have a family crest, I would put it's complicated on it, because that is true of so much in life. It's been such a short time. I hope we can have you back, Dr. Amanda Adelaide. Thank you so much for being with us today.
7: Of course. Take care. Bye-bye.
1: All right. Again, just for listeners, I know that seemed sort of almost absurdly short, but Dr. Adelaide was with a patient today, so we weren't able to go to her until the very end of our program, but I'm glad we were able to get some time with her. 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I'm Brian Mackey. Thank you for listening. We will talk with you again tomorrow.
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1: Good evening, and welcome to Prairie Performances. I'm Mel Miller. Happy to be here with you and to introduce you to tonight's featured artist, Tim Corpus. Tim Corpus is a Filipino-American composer who writes music for the stage, film, and interactive media. His works have been performed at Carnegie Hall, the Kennedy Center, the Bolshoi Theater, and Chicago's Auditorium Theater. I'll let him tell you a little bit more about himself.
2: I'm Tim Corpus, and I'm a composer based up near Chicago.
1: And are you from Illinois originally?
2: Yeah, I grew up in the western suburbs of Chicago. Schaumburg, if you're familiar with it, we're well known for our IKEA and our large Woodfield Mall.
1: So how did you get from Schaumburg into the world of composition?
2: So I started off, like many do, in school bands, and I'm a percussionist by trade. And so I pursued playing in, you know, high school band, playing in punk bands, and then I went on to a percussion degree at the Chicago College of Performing Arts at Roosevelt University downtown. I eventually got my master's degree right after that in Hartford, Connecticut, but I moved right back to Chicago to pursue a career here.
1: What brought you back to Chicago?
2: It was really the scene. You know, it was between Chicago and Boston, but I knew more people here, and you know, you gotta love the lake. There's nothing like June in Chicago.
1: You'll hear more from Tim Corpus later. For now, you've met the composer. Let's get acquainted with some of his work. We'll start off with the String Quartet No. 1, Opus 18. After that, the Second String Quartet No. 2, Opus 25, here on Prairie Performances.